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3: I'm Janine Herbst with these headlines. President Trump says the U.S. has reached a deal with Iran, and he says on social media that the Strait of Hormuz will be reopened and the U.S. blockade removed. The Prime Minister of Pakistan, which has been mediating the talks, says the signing ceremony takes place Friday in Switzerland. Missouri State Highway Police say all 12 people on board a plane that crashed are presumed dead. 11 were reportedly skydivers along with the pilot. The NTSB is investigating. An airport official says the plane apparently couldn't gain altitude at takeoff. And President Trump turns 80 today and is spending it watching 7 UFC fights on the White House lawn tonight. It's to mark America's 250th anniversary. I'm Janine Herbst, NPR News.

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2: I'm Janine Herbst with these headlines. Former Senate Majority Leader Republican Senator Mitch McConnell has been hospitalized, according to his spokesperson. No information on his condition or what led to his hospital stay was released. The 84-year-old isn't running for re-election and has had several recent health issues. Days before the Republican Senate runoff primary in Georgia, President Trump endorsed Congressman Mike Collins. He's facing former football coach Derek Dooley in a runoff Tuesday after no Republican won enough votes in the May 19th primary. And Ebola continues to spread in Eastern Democratic Republic of Congo, with more than 670 confirmed cases and over 135 deaths. I'm Janine Herbst, NPR News.

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Y durante este programa, mi casa es su casa, y gracias por dejarme ser su compañía, y gracias por su compañía durante esta tardecita. As usual, I offer a repertoire by Latin women musicians that takes us in a journey through different colors, flavors, and above all, diverse rhythms. So, today I prepare, I curated a journey for you, and we'll begin from Mexico, Mexican-American music, Mexico and Los Angeles-based La Santa Cecilia. Then we'll go to Ecuador with a group I think I never aired this group before, is Uma Zapas. From Ecuador, we'll step into Brazil and some of very contemporary works, new works from northeastern Brazil and São Paulo, Brazil. Then, well, we land into Argentina in northwestern Argentina, and this is Felico Luna Colina from Salta, and then finally some tango. How does it sound, this trip for you and this journey? We'll begin with La Santa Cecilia. I followed this band since their beginnings, because the first time I saw them was in Los Angeles in the Latin American Museum. And they were formed in 2007, so the group is quite mature at this point, and the voice is always this soulful voice by Marisol, or La Marisol. She is Marisol Hernandez, and she's accompanied by accordionist and requinto player Jose Carlos. Then is a bassist and percussionist. So they are Grammy Award winners several times. I'm going to share their last released album, and this album is Los Años, of which I choose Bailando Así, which is about dancing, but also is actually talking about the missing people, especially workers. It's a political, and as you know, La Marisol and La Santa Cecilia have released several songs composed by them related with social topics. Then we're going to listen to a bolero, and this is Bolero para el que no puede esperar. So let's translate it like Bolero for those who can't wait. And then a beautiful song, and this one will be in English, False. Let's see how do you like this new album just released by La Santa Cecilia, Los Años.

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So in this set of songs we'll go to Ecuador. In this case I'm sharing with you the Ecuadorian group Humazapas. They are based in the Ecuadorian Andes. They were formed in 2010. This is a debut record, which title is Sara Mama, like in English could be Mother Corn. The lyrics are in Quichua language, which is on purpose to preserve this language. The first one is Adiós Mamita, and it's also in Spanish. And the second one is Sara Tipi, which is the second single from the Humazapas album, Sara Mama. Sara Tipi is like corn harvest. Let's see how do you like this music.

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1: Wow, it's such a privilege to be able to listen to a whole story around what's happening during a day in the Andean area of Ecuador, in this case told by one of the members of this Umasapas group, and the whole story is said in Quichua language. If you have ever been around some of the countries in Ecuador or Peru or Bolivia, is one of the still indigenous languages that are still alive, but still need to be reinforced. And this is a way of the group to do some kind of social activism to keep indigenous languages as well. As we were in Ecuador, I went to, in my journey with you, I looked for music, in this case, that is performed and composed by artists from neighboring Ecuador and Colombia. And this is Rio Mira, fronted by singer Carla Canora. And Afro-Pacific identity is here. The marimba is very, very important in all these performances, and is intertwining the stories of the escaped slaves known as Maroons, who made the region their home from the early 16th century onward. So we listen first to the song Adios Morena, which was composed by Esteban Copete, and this features remixes by Nicola Cruz and Chancha Vio Circuito. So you'll listen to some electronic beat here, the marimba as well. And after that, a more classic song of this album, which is Niña Elena. 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

Yo también me voy con la niña Elena. This is Musicaldo, a show brought to you every Sunday evening through KGLP 91.7 FM radio or globally on kglp.org. My name is Cristina Bachin. It's my pleasure to be with you, and thank you so much for listening to this show. For this next part of the show, I thought, let's continue our journey, and in this case we'll go to Brazil, one of my favorite Latin American countries, and these choosing some women based on an essay that the Associación Brasileira da Música Independente, so the Association of Independent Music from Brazil, and they highlighted in each chapter of the history of Brazilian music, women in each one of the cases, how much did they contribute to regional identity or to push forward some genres that might sometimes were kind of exiled from the music scenario. So in this case, we listen to Mariana Aidar. She is from São Paulo. I want to share with you her last released album last year, and this is a collaboration with Mestrinho, and this was Mariana Mestrinho, the album, and we share Alavantu Anaye and Dativa. Let's see how do you like her, and then after that we'll go, maybe we'll go, well, surprise, maybe Argentina?

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So, from Brazil, we'll go to northwestern Argentina, in this case Salta, one of the provinces in that area, very close to Bolivia. And this is Feli Colina, one of the new singers and songwriters in the Argentinian scenario. We'll share with you her last album, Las Infernales del Valle Encantado. How do you translate that? The Infernales of the Enchanted Valley? Well, something like that. So, and this is Feli Colina also reviewing the classic folk music from Argentina, but also crossing it with a lot of urban genres. We'll go first with Chaca y Manta, and Chaca y Manta is a composition by Los Hermanos Ábalos, but it has some electric power and almost punk power. Then en Carnavalito del Duende, where you listen some Andean music with reggaeton. And finally, a song composed by the Cuban Margarita Lecuona, Babalu. 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

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So today's show, we went through different countries and genres, and we went from Mexican American La Santa Cecilia to Ecuador, something very rooted in the Andean area of Ecuador with Quechua language, with the Umazapas. Then we went through the border between Colombia and Ecuador with La Marimba del Pacifico. We stepped into Brazil with Mariana Aidar and her collaboration with Mestrinho. From Brazil, we went to these very, very new songs and works by Feli Colina and Las Infernales del Valle Encantado from Argentina. And we end today's show with this tango by Gabriela Bergallo from her album Tanguedia. And Gabriela Bergallo is Argentinian. She's based in Switzerland. She has been working there since 20 years or more. And she released this album, Tanguedia, and then we listen also something, well, maybe a little touch of Siempre se vuelve a Buenos Aires. My name is Cristina Bachín. Thank you so much for letting me be in your kitchen, in your car, driving your bicycle or going on a kite. How about that? That's why I chose this song. Let's imagine that we can also fly with this kite. Sueño de Barrilete by Gabriela Bergallo. Thank you so much for being with us. Muchas gracias.

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0: 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I'm Michael Loewinger.
1: And I'm Brooke Gladstone. As Oliver Darcy said, the Trump administration and the MAGA movement would love nothing more than a complicit, or at least compliant, media. In lieu of that, the strategy appears to be to pollute our current information ecosystem with nonstop, often contradictory verbiage. A good example presented itself on Meet the Press.
2: They're urging the votes to be counted quickly. That's how they vote in
3: crooked,
2: California.
3: They're crooked, just like you're crooked. Your press is crooked, and Meet the Press is crooked.
2: To be fair, I'm not crooked, but let's
3: really?
2: Let's
3: well,
2: continue.
3: You play right into their hands.
2: Let's continue.
3: You're either crooked or you're stupid.
2: Let's continue.
3: Play right into their hands. With
1: it was a heated back and forth that ended with the president pulling off his mic.
3: Let's call it quits, because I've had enough.
1: What prompted that? Host Kristen Welker had been unusually pushy on Trump's war of choice with Iran.
2: What changed? Because you insisted no new wars.
3: First of all, I didn't guarantee no war.
4: All of us who lived through his campaign know that he made that kind of a centerpiece. He said this.
5: Under Trump, we will have no more wars.
1: The Daily Show's Jon Stewart.
4: And he also said this.
6: I'm not going to start a war. I'm going to stop wars.
4: Of course, he also said this.
7: I'll keep you out of wars.
4: So, no wars again?
6: We won't have wars again.
4: See what I mean?
1: Sometimes it can be hard to find the words to describe exactly what's going on, since Trump's obfuscations, misdirections, brazen lying are unprecedented in our democracy. The frequent, frantic declamations of authoritarianism, unbridled corruption, and would-be king, they just don't capture it. It's happening so fast and frenetically, we haven't had the time to coin words with the specificity required to describe how the wheels are turning. That's why Maria Kuznetsova and Dan Storyev decided to write a guidebook of sorts. It's called How to Survive Authoritarianism, a Russian's phrasebook for everyday life in America, and it'll be out in the fall. Maria and Dan worked as activists and human rights defenders in Russia for about a decade before Putin's crackdowns made it too dangerous to stay. They now live abroad in exile. I asked them to start by describing a couple of terms which describe the way that the citizens have to operate under these leaders.
8: Ручное управление, the manual control, it's a newer term. It comes from Putin-era Russia, whereas Челобитное goes back to the times of Ivan the Terrible. And Челобитное literally means you're bowing so hard that you strike your head on the floor. In Russia, you see it all the time, where people who need something as basic as having their road paved in their city, they essentially have to record these teary messages to Vladimir Putin, asking him to intervene and do something about this.
9: I want to add to that that a huge and important part of Челобитное is humiliation. And humiliation in this process is on purpose.
8: There is the example here, the showdown in the Oval back with Zelensky. When Zelensky was attacked by J.D. Vance and then by Donald Trump.
1: How can you dress like that?
8: Yes, how can you dress like that? Do you own a suit?
1: You never once said thank you.
8: Exactly.
1: There's another one of these terms that I think show the dangers of authoritarianism, at least as a mode of government. The phrase is, and you can say it in Russian, effective manager.
8: Крепкий хозяйственник. It denoted these technocrats within the Soviet systems who would run cities, they would run collective farms, they would run gulags in some cases. It is a successful yet ruthless technocrat, and it became especially popular in post-Soviet Russia, but then it became really popular within the Putin elite, Vladimir Putin and the rest of them being extremely impressed with the Chinese model, with the Singaporean model, where you have pretty much zero political life, you have pretty much zero democratic freedoms and liberties, but at the same time you have economic growth, the trains run on time, and the streets are immaculately clean. And this is exactly what we see the contemporary right in America, people like Curtis Yarvin, for example, allegedly J.D. Vance's favorite philosopher, people like Peter Thiel, this is exactly what they advocate. They advocate for something they call a corporate monarchy. And the argument that these people give is that we need to delegate all our power to the single executive. This concentration will make sure that the trains run on time, the streets are clean, you can walk alone at night, and so on and so forth. Just give up your freedom of speech.
10: Right. But why the hell then would they be throwing their support behind a clear incompetent, where the economy is in free fall, the streets are not clean, there is civil unrest, and the whole thing? I don't know how to answer that question, but maybe it can lead us to the idea we haven't talked about yet, which is manual control, that word.
9: Ручное управление. What we see right now in America, what we see now in Russia, is quite different from what we saw in dictatorships of the 20th century. Now the regimes are very personalistic, and basically you find a person who is charismatic enough to lead the movement, and then you deal with all of the problems that arise with that. Manual control basically means that all of the bureaucrats are free to make any decisions, and every time they have to make one, every decision is just

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Today is the first episode in a two-part series where we will explore classic songs from both well-known and lesser-known artists with varying styles of music, from Shabi to standard maqams. Part 1 will highlight male artists, and Part 2 will be the women of this substantive genre. We begin with Muhammad Qandil and تحت ليل الكحل, Under the Dark Night. 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
1: This is Radio Maqam. That was Egyptian star Muhammad Qandil and تحت ليل الكحل, Under the Dark Night. Now we go to one of the biggest stars of Shaabi music, Ahmed Adawiya, and Sib wa Naseeb, Let Go and I Will Too.

اشوف

listening to Radio Maqam. That was Sib Wa Naseeb, Let Go and I Will Too, from Shaabi star Ahmed Adawiya. Our next artist is better known as a legendary composer, though he started his career as a singer and stage performer, and even was part of a traveling circus. Here is Muhammad Abdul Wahab and Aashiq Ar-Ruh, Soul Lover.

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This is Radio Maqam. From Lebanon, that was Eli Shwairi and Ruhi Ana, My Soul. And we started with Ashi Ruh, Soul Lover, from legendary singer and composer Muhammad Abdel Wahab. That brings us to the end of another edition of Radio Maqam on Public Radio. Our final stop today is with Kurdish singer Salah Abdel Ghafoor. Salah was born in the Diyala province in northeast Iraq, an area known as a cultural center for centuries. Salah was a member of the Iraqi Folk Music Orchestra, which was founded by Munir Bashir, and was known as a proficient violin player, as well as an exceptional performer of traditional maqams. Later, Salah would live in the city of Erbil, part of the autonomous Iraqi Kurdistan region, until his untimely death in a car crash in 2013. Erbil today is a vibrant cultural center where the progressive and egalitarian values of the Kurdish people thrive. And the Kurdish government invests heavily in culture, art, and education. I leave you with Zikrayat Min Baghdad, Memories from Baghdad, from late Kurdish musician Salah Abdel Ghafoor. Thank you for joining me on our Caravan to Culture. I'm Bashar Barazi. Have a great week. 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

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We continue with another hour of Radio Maqam. 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In part one, we highlighted the male artists of the genre, and today the women of this genre take center stage. We begin with Amal Maher, an artist of exceptional talent and command of the classical style, and Sakana Layl, Quiet Night. 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

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That was Sakan al-Layl, Quiet Night, from exceptional artist Amal Maher. Next, we go to noted actor and singer Sharifa Fadil and La Khabar, No News.

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That was La Khabar, No News, a classic song from Sharifa Fadil. That brings us to the end of another edition of Radio Maqam on Public Radio. Our final classic song comes to us from the one and only Nagat Sagira. Nagat is the last surviving artist from the Golden Age in Egypt. She retired from the stage in 2002, returning briefly in 2017 with one new song. In early 2024, at the age of 86, she made a surprise appearance at the Joy Awards in Saudi Arabia, where she performed a short piece from her classic, Uyun al-Alb. I leave you with the softest voice of Nagat Sagira and Ana Bastanak, waiting for you. Thank you for joining me on our Caravan to Culture. I'm Bashar Barazi. Have a great week. See you on the air.

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0: Can food be a tool for political organizing? Back in the 1980s, a group of activists in Cambridge, Massachusetts thought so. They created a cultural institution now recognized around the world.
1: They know that Food Not Bombs is against war, against militarism. It's for vegetarianism, of eating healthy and the environment, and it's about a social dynamic where everybody matters.
0: During the pandemic, a new generation put its own twist on food security. 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
2: It transformed that corner completely, where you have neighbors that look out for the fridge. They do not want the fridge to be harmed.
0: How food can help us create a more peaceful world on both a local and global scale. 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This is Peace Talks Radio, the radio series and podcast on peacemaking and nonviolent conflict resolution. I'm Jessica Tickton with correspondent Andrew Stelzer. There have been soup kitchens and bread lines for hundreds, if not thousands, of years. Feeding those in need is often seen as charity. But food can do more than sustain us. Eating together builds community. Reliable access to food creates the conditions for people to engage, organize, and participate. And thinking about where our food comes from can help us imagine a more just system of production and distribution. Today, we'll hear about two food justice projects focused not just on addressing hunger, but on building more peaceful communities. In part two, we'll explore Community Fridges, a grassroots movement that took shape during the early days of the COVID-19 pandemic. But first, in part one, the story of Food Not Bombs. It may be hard to imagine now, but before the 1980s, large-scale homelessness in the United States was far less visible. With the economic policies of Reaganomics came deep cuts to social services and increased military spending during the Cold War. As urban poverty grew, a new kind of activism emerged. Food Not Bombs began in that moment. One of its original founders, C.T. Butler, and his friend Keith McHenry were looking for a way to spark awareness and action.
1: The food angle was really as an organizing tool to get people to do things. And we knew that if they started collecting free food, which there's plenty of in the society, and started giving it away to people who need it, they would see what's really going on.
0: In case you haven't heard of Food Not Bombs, there are now independent, autonomous chapters in hundreds of cities around the world. They typically serve free meals in public spaces, parks, plazas, street corners. And for reasons that aren't entirely clear, many of these groups share a kind of punk, DIY, bare-bones aesthetic. Here's C.T. Butler speaking with Peace Talks Radio correspondent Andrew Stelzer about the history and evolution of Food Not Bombs.
1: After I dropped out of college right after the Vietnam War, I was in the theater business. I was producing and managing and doing backstage stuff. I did it for 3 years. And then an actor friend of mine, he said to me, I know you're interested in human drama, big spectacle, the large scale, like the circus is what I've called, or a mob. Those kind of things when a large group of people all get motivated in a direction and do crazy stuff. So he said, you know what? There's this protest that's going to happen up at the Seabrook Nuclear Power Station that they're building 20 miles north of Boston. And, you know, a couple thousand protesters, activists, are going to try to occupy the site and stop them from building it. And then a couple thousand cops are going to show up and try to stop them from occupying it and to continue building. And it's going to be a huge human drama. So that, in fact, happened. And I went, and that changed my life. The experience was so profound in two major ways for me. One was the night before, there was a meeting of, I don't know, 1,000 people. And they were using this thing they called consensus, which I had never heard of. I had been involved in student government. I knew Robert's Rules of Order. I knew how to do a motion and second and all that. And I was fascinated by this other model of democracy that I didn't even know existed. So that was my introduction that night to the world of consensus. And for those who don't know, I went on to write two books about consensus decision making that were very popular in the 90s. And the other thing that I experienced was this concept that people were calling nonviolence, as in Gandhian nonviolence, or more particularly in our country, Martin Luther King and his nonviolent campaigns for civil rights. And what was powerful for me was that I was a teenager when the Civil Rights Movement, in 63, when Martin Luther King was doing a thing. And of course, I was very aware when he was assassinated. So I knew about Martin Luther King. I knew his work in civil rights. And as a white middle-class kid, I don't think I ever heard the word nonviolence or understood that his approach was a nonviolence approach. It just never came through. You know, it was suppressed. So that both upset me and inspired me to learn more. And so we started meeting to continue doing some kind of organizing. And eventually I went to Keith.
3: Keith McHenry, CT's friend, who stayed involved with Food Not Bombs for decades since he helped create it.
1: And I said, Keith, let's just do this thing. And this thing was both – he was working at what would be called a Whole Foods now. It was called Bread and Circus. And I was working at a Mexican restaurant. We were both working in the food industry. And we saw how much food was being thrown away every day. And Ronald Reagan had just gotten elected. And we knew that Ronald Reagan's economic policies would create a whole lot more homeless people. But at the time, homelessness wasn't even a political issue. In 1980, it wasn't a common thing. There were homeless people, of course. Those wasn't, they didn't exist, but there were not that many. You know, so I said to Keith, let's take this food that we're throwing away to work and bring it home. But I wasn't going to feed poor people. Initially, the original idea wasn't to feed other people. It was to feed ourselves. And as activists, that way we wouldn't have to spend money on food and we'd have to work less for the man and could spend more time protesting. That was the actual original impetus to collect the food. But within a week, once we started doing it, there was so much food that we started giving it to other anarchists. We started a slogan. This is the revolution. We're eating as fast as we can. So we sat around the kitchen table and said, after about a month of, you know, we had piles of food growing, what are we going to do with all this food? And we talked about that as a collective. And we felt that serving food individually, you know, it's making meals and giving individual meal to people would be labor intensive and not, it wouldn't get rid of all this food we had. We had more food than that we could be able to distribute. So what we did was we decided to connect with all the food agencies that are helping people in Cambridge. And we would provide them for food on a weekly basis. We'd stop by and drop off as much food as they needed. And on the weekends, when those places aren't open, those agencies, we would cook the food up and go to every protest we could find and serve lunch and just give the food away and collect donations. Just fund the collective and collect and organize, you know, get people to join. And that's what we did. And that is what took off. I mean, that's just, that became Food Not Bombs.
3: At the time, coming from work that was addressing global needs, stopping nuclear power, trying to stop wars, did something like food and helping people eat seem too small? Do you think in your vision of accomplishing world peace and changing the world, did it fit in somewhere to your theory of change at the time? Did it feel like stepping back and you were working on something that didn't matter as much? How did it play into you and your co-creators' ideas of making change?
1: I'm just realizing this is a form of intersectionalism, because what the answer to your question actually is what we consider that was vegetarianism, being what now we call vegan, because in 1980, the word vegan was not in common usage in America. But recognizing that stopping eating meat, in particular beef, but ending the meat industry would be, for one thing, the food industry is the major source of pollution, air pollution and water pollution in this country. So, you know, we knew that becoming a vegetarian was a radical thing to do. And there weren't that many of us then. It was very few. It wasn't popular. It wasn't in the mainstream. There was no vegetarian food in any restaurants or stores. So that was the radical perspective, was being a vegetarian. And we were promoting vegetarianism from the beginning. Food Not Bombs is a vegetarian organization. But in terms of using food as an organizing tool, we were a small group, you know, six, seven people, a small collective. And we're in Cambridge, and we knew there were hundreds of political groups of every flavor, both sectarian, you know, like communists and socialists, but there were also every type of rights, you know, environmental issues. They were all in Cambridge. There were literally hundreds of different kinds of groups, and every single one of them had a manifesto that basically was saying, you need to think this way in order to be in our group. And we were like, no, we're anarchists. We don't want to tell people what to think. We want them to think for themselves. That's what we want. So what we wanted, what we were trying to do is, what could we come up with that would be an activity that would teach them the politics we wanted them to learn by doing the activity, not by following our creed, you know, our manifesto. And we thought, wow, a great way to promote vegetarianism was to cook up vegetarian food and give it away. And we knew we could give it away because we knew we could get the food free. And if we gave the food away free, people would be not indebted to us, but they would appreciate us. And then they would want to help us do what we're doing. You know, they'd be attracted to what we're doing. And that was the idea.
3: The name Food Not Bombs, my understanding is it pre-existed the organization, so to speak. It certainly endured. And I know you have some thoughts as to why that is. What was the role of the name at the time? And do you think it helped the organization succeed, and also the politics behind it? I mean, it sounds like a message of peace. Did people receive it as such?
1: Well, you know, the very, very first name of our collective was actually the Food for Free Committee. And when we did the food on weekends at rallies and places where there were middle class people and we were trying to raise money, the food was still for free, but we wanted to raise some money. And we found that for Americans, when the sign said free, that meant take and run. So they didn't leave any donations. We raised nothing. It was a fail. So we realized if we were going to raise money on the weekends that way, we had to change our name. So that was the impetus that was kind of – and that's important to know, because the Food for Free Committee actually still exists in Cambridge as a nonprofit that's a major nonprofit in the Boston area doing major hunger relief work for the region. Anyway, so we changed the name. And Keith is a graphic artist, and he was really into doing street art, otherwise known as graffiti. And one of the spray painting campaigns was spray painting the words "Drop Food, Not Bombs" in front of grocery stores, on the sidewalk in front of grocery stores. And that was because at the time, if I remember correctly, and I think I do, that was the slogan that the pro-Palestinian protesters were using to stop the bombing of Palestine in 1980. So actually, the name Food Not Bombs is directly connected to that struggle. And it's still relevant, sadly.
3: And so you adopted that name for the weekend events, or when did it become an organization, so to speak?
1: That became our collective's name. So yes, and so we landed on Food Not Bombs. We chose it specifically because we also were aware at that point the media had, I remember there was a group called the October 22nd Coalition, and the whole article talked about the October 22nd Coalition getting arrested, never saying what they were getting arrested for, anything about why they were there, anything about what that stood for. It was about police brutality. There was a whole article about their arrest, and nothing came through about police brutality. Zero, right? So we said, you know, we have to choose a name that says our politics absolutely directly in the name, so that when they say Food Not Bombs did this, we've already said what people want to hear. It was pivotal to choose that slogan as a name for a group because it serves both purposes. It both is an identifier for the work that we're doing, and it's also the work we're doing.
3: It reminds me of Black Lives Matter. Anytime you say the name of the organization or the idea comes through as well. So we're in the early 80s here. How did it go from a localized little group to an international phenomenon?
1: So finally in 84, I had set up a nonprofit, and what I did was basically cater the movement. So I would show up at every protest that was happening in New England and serve lunch for free. And I would hang out the Food Not Bombs banner, and I would talk to people about how you can collect the free food that's in your community. You can just go and get it because it's being thrown away by every restaurant and every grocery store, and distribute it any way you want. Use it as a way to organize and to feed people. And so for me as an activist, being able to bring basically an unlimited amount of food to a protest like that and sit there and not just talk about it, but say, look, I just did this and I got it from places that were – I didn't pay any money for this. This is all free. You could do this too. Anybody can do this. And so we can complain about how bad Reaganomics is, but if you're not trying to do something about it, then you're not an activist. You know, you're just complaining. And I was able to say that with force, and I didn't say it necessarily that bluntly. But that was what I was saying.
3: And I guess a bunch of people decided they would do it because soon there was food, not bombs, not only all over the United States, but eventually globally.
1: Yes. Well, so let's go to 1988. Okay. Keith had been underground for a couple of years. I'd lost touch with him, but he surfaced in San Francisco. And I went out there a couple of times and said to Keith, this is a great place to do a food, not bombs. He learned that in the panhandle area of Golden Gate, the churches provided, I guess, lunches and dinners every day but Monday lunch. It was just inexplicable. They didn't serve Monday lunch. So Keith decided to fill the gap by serving a free Monday lunch, vegetarian lunch, in the Golden Gate Park. And he didn't take too long before the police started harassing him and threatening him. Every Monday in August, Food Not Bombs got arrested in Golden Gate Park in 1988. The first arrest was 7 people, including Keith. The next weekend, it was 14 people. The next Monday, it was maybe 30-something. And then the next week, next Monday, was Labor Day holiday. Hundreds of people showed up, and they arrested 80 people, and it made international news. So because that news, because it literally made international news that actors were being arrested for feeding the homeless, Food Not Bombs took off in San Francisco. It became a huge thing. And so by 92, we hear rumors that there are other Food Not Bombs chapters in other places. There's one in Vancouver and somewhere else in British Columbia, and then one in Long Beach, California, down near LA. And of course, there's a San Francisco chapter. There was the Boston chapter. And there's one from North Carolina, I think, or something like that.
3: It's interesting that, you know, just visually, a Food Not Bombs feeding site looks different than a church soup kitchen, even though in many ways they're doing the same thing, but the volunteers are often dressed different. The whole demeanor is different. Why do you think that is? And how has that thread carried through, even though people in, say, you know, Prague or I don't know where else there's a chapter, those people may have never met people in San Francisco or Cambridge.
1: True. And yet I've seen pictures and videos of Food Not Bombs in Kuala Lumpur, for example, and it looks just – you look at it and you immediately know it's Food Not Bombs. There's a culture, there's a motif, and there's a set of values. That was all intentional, that we said, you know, the name and the purpose needs to reflect key values. That's what we're promoting. We're not promoting a certain political posture, not even anarchism per se, but the values that we chose, and they're sort of embedded in the name as well as clearly when you ask anybody in this country especially, but really around the world, what is Food Not Bombs to you? Or what motivates you to do Food Not Bombs? They say the same three things to this day, and it was the three things we articulated and embedded in the idea, which was obviously nonviolence, which is in the form of anti-militarism, which is in the form of not bombs, right? But also vegetarianism, which is also nonviolence, not harming animals. And then the third one is the way it's articulated usually is no leaders, a horizontal structure where every voice matters, which in my world is called consensus process. It doesn't matter to me that they don't call it nonviolence, they don't call it consensus, they don't call it vegetarianism, they don't call it anarchism. It doesn't, what they're learning, what people, everywhere I've seen it up to now, they know that the Food Not Bombs is against war, against militarism, it's for vegetarianism or eating healthy and the environment, and it's about a social dynamic where everybody matters.
3: You're listening to Peace Talks Radio. I'm Andrew Stelzer, and I'm speaking with C.T. Butler, the primary founder of Food Not Bombs. Now, back to our conversation. When Food Not Bombs makes the news these days, generally it's because a group of people is being arrested or a site is being shut down by police. It seems like it happens at least a couple times a year. Some local city or county says, you can't feed people in public or without a permit, or we have such and such code. But there's something bigger going on. Why is it that feeding people continues, even we're talking more than 45 years later, to be a threat? What is threatening about feeding people in public?
1: It's many faceted. One of them is claiming public space. In other words, the right to assembly has been eroded over the decades and centuries But at this point in time, one of the things that Food Not Bombs does is says, this public space is ours. And people who like control don't like that. And they say, no, that's our space, not your space, and we're going to prove it to you. There's another facet that providing the means of survival to people who need it because they're oppressed in some way or another, they've got some challenge in their life and they can't make it on their own, is something the government wants to do. They want to control that dynamic. They want to control what they get and how they get it because the poor people scare them. And so what Food Not Bombs is doing is going outside the system. They have no control over how we're doing what we're doing. And the things we were just talking about, exposing the truth that there is plenty of food. And the only reason why there are people who are hungry in this country is because of politics. And so the people who are making that politics happen don't want that to be exposed. So there's that aspect. There's also making visible the true horrors of being without a place to live. Because pretty much without blaming the victim or trying to be derogatory, if you don't have a home, if you don't have a place that's a safe place for you to go and retreat to and recover, you become mentally ill. You can't stay sane and not have a place to go recharge. I mean, just even be able to go sleep safely so you can, you're okay. When you're every moment, waking and sleeping is a threat, it drives you crazy. I've witnessed it. I've seen people go down, deteriorate as they can't manage to keep their lives together because it's so difficult. And when we create a soup line out in front of City Hall and all we have to do is set up a pot of soup and suddenly there are 50 people in line, that's a huge statement of what's wrong with our society. And they can't stand it, so they have to shut it down. And the point would be that if the politicians ended hunger in this country, then we wouldn't be doing what we're doing. So get to it, politicians. You're the problem, not us. It's so easy to say once you get around to it. So they don't like us at all.
3: As an activist, is there a difference between working on issues that are long-term and aspirational, like the end of nuclear weapons, versus something that is immediate and essential to life, like food? If we're working towards a more peaceful world, both of those things arguably need to happen. So how does the urgency of the issue relate to the approach?
1: Well, it's kind of a symbiotic. There's both a practical and a strategic or visionary aspect to both. So when you're doing something direct, mutual aid, direct action, where you are directly connecting with, you have something, whether it's an idea or food, and you're sharing it directly with somebody else, yourself, that interaction is precious. These days, it's hard to come by. People aren't interacting anymore. Everybody's in their own little bubble, and they hardly even talk to each other. It's really frustrating. I'm pushing. That's a lot of my activist work right now, is just pushing against that alone, just trying to get people out of their houses and talking to each other. So we're working on that right now. But food is immediate. You offer up free food, people come to you and want to get it. So that's both a tactical thing. It's a hook, attraction. It's an organizing tool. And there's also a vision of how the world could be a better place if our food industry, the way we do food in our society, was changed and healthier. So there's a whole lot of openings, even just around food itself, just about food, when you are using food as an organizing tool to teach the new paradigm, let's call it, the new world we would like to see as activists. So that's a direct thing. But also the long-range issues, like ending nuclear weapons or changing our operating system and using consensus instead of voting, both requires tenacity, requires endurance. It requires that you keep doing it. You're not going to get it quickly because it takes a long time. So that means that there needs to be support. There needs to be infrastructure. And food would be, in general way, one of those pieces that needs to be taken care of for there to be long-term. The more immediate application of that, and I did this many times, was that when there was a protest, an example would be there, GE had a Gatling gun test site up in Vermont when I was living there. And activists decided to protest them building these monstrosity machines that shoot, 600 bullets a minute or something like that. It's just insane, right? It just tears up. Whatever they pointed at just tears the thing up and just destroys it. So we were protesting that up in this the middle of nowhere in Vermont for like a week. There was a protest. And Food Not Bombs was there serving the food because otherwise people had to go there and come back and go there and come back and go there and come back and to eat. But we provide food so they could stay. That's just a very micro example of what I'm talking about. But that's also true at the societal level when we're taking care of the problem of food insecurity so people can start focusing on ending nuclear weapons. Because if you're food insecure, you can't work on ending nuclear weapons. So you see the symbiotic, not separate. You got to do both. They interact with each other. So that's been my philosophy all of my life, is that you focus on things at different times, but all the time you're doing both. It doesn't matter to me as a global activist whether an individual is doing a small act or a giant act. Doesn't matter because it all needs to happen.
3: Has Food Not Bombs helped create a more peaceful world?
1: Definitely. I am so thrilled. You know, I hear in the media, I hear on the internet, in social media, that people are like, there's so much problems in the world. I wish I could do something. And I feel helpless. I feel like there's nothing I can do. And I like to say to people, look, first of all, just do something. Doesn't matter what it is. Take action. Showing up is 50% of it. Just show up. So that's the first thing. Second thing is, it's actually around food. I've always said, you know, if you really want to make a difference, become a vegetarian. It's something you can do. You can do it today. You don't have to become absolute. You don't become, you know, zero dairy and meat, but start becoming a vegetarian. Go that direction. That'll matter. That's important. And you can do that. And you should be proud of yourself for doing that as in terms of if you do it with your motivation, we're trying to help the world because the food industry is one of the big problems. And becoming a vegetarian forces them to change. But then the next thing is that you can do yourself is you can feed your neighbor. And if you don't have enough resources to provide that food yourself, you can go get it for free. There's grocery stores and stores and warehouses and all the whole food industry, every stage in the food industry, from the farm to the table, there's waste, food waste. And some portion of that food waste is edible when it's wasted. And some portion of the food that's wasted and edible can be recovered. And the small, and it's easier when just one person does it. When you try to organize, it's harder. There's more logistics. But you just hooking up with a local restaurant and going down there when, at the end of Saturday night or whatever, and make an arrangement to get their waste food that they don't know what to do with, but are just going to throw away, and you make arrangements to do something with it, you've made a difference. And if you fed your neighbor, the best thing you'd be doing for them would be connecting with them, not feeding them. Because that's really the point. It's great to feed them, but what you really need to do is connect with your neighbor. But feeding them is a great way to set it up. So that's two food things that everybody can do that would change the world.
0: That was correspondent Andrew Stelzer speaking with C.T. Butler, one of the founders of Food Not Bombs. Butler's written several books, including two on the consensus decision-making process. You can learn more about his work on their website, consensus.net. We'll link to it at peacetalksradio.com. You'll also find both parts of this program on our website, along with every episode we've produced since 2003. There, you can read transcripts, see photos of our guests, and discover much more detail about each show. 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It's a simple way to become a peace leader by supporting the nonprofit work we do here at Peace Talks Radio. Coming up after the break, at a time when many of us were staying apart, strangers started showing up for each other, leaving food in refrigerators on sidewalks and street corners. No signups, no questions asked, just a quiet mutual trust. We'll hear how one woman in Philadelphia turned that simple idea into a network of brightly colored community fridges. Stay with us. For correspondent Andrew Stelzer, I'm Jessica Tickton. 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

0: You're listening to Peace Talks Radio, the radio series and podcast on peacemaking and nonviolent conflict resolution. I'm Jessica Tichton, today with correspondent Andrew Stelzer. This is part two of a two-part program about how food can be used as a tool to build more peaceful communities. This time, Andrew speaks with Michelle Nelson, founder of Mama Tea Fridges in Philadelphia. If you think back to 2020, you may remember something unusual appearing on street corners and at bus stops: refrigerators. With so many people out of work and traditional food charities overwhelmed, these fridges became a grassroots way to share food with those who needed it. Each one operates a little differently, but the idea is simple. If you have something to give, leave it. If you need something, take it. No questions asked. One woman in Philadelphia took that idea even further, creating a network of fridges with a distinct look and identity. Brightly painted and easy to spot, you can see them from down the block.
1: The fridge is somewhat of a rock star.
0: That's Michelle Nelson, the founder of Mama Tea Fridges.
1: You just don't understand the love that this appliance, which is more than appliance, has received.
0: Here's Andrew Stelzer's interview with Michelle Nelson.
1: I remember being a food insecure student. As a student, you're spending a lot of money on books and other things trying to survive, and sometimes food is not as available as you'd want it to be. One week is you're eating ramen noodles and hoping that the next week you are not eating ramen noodles. At the time, I was just really trying to get through studying and through exams. I did notice that there was some fatigue, just in terms of I didn't feel I was getting enough of what I needed from a day-to-day basis. But I really didn't, the concept of food insecurity, I thought more about it afterwards, that, yeah, that was exactly what it was.
2: So 2020 comes. What were you doing, let's even say February or March, before COVID was the only thing we talked or thought about? What was your day-to-day routine? What were you doing with your life?
1: So I am a child psychologist, and I finished wrapping up my practice at the time, and I moved to Philly with my husband, and we were investing in property in North Philly specifically. And during that time, I knew I wanted to be involved in community organizing. I always wanted to engage in social impactful activities. I didn't know what that was at the time or what that would look like. And so I really focused on letting the idea come to me when it came. But at the time, I just immersed myself in learning about Philly, making wonderful connections, and those connections turned into friends. And what I noticed during the pandemic, especially in March, there were a lot of neighbors who just needed services. Everyone knows that I think all that was open was the CVS is where we could go. So that's something that stuck out for me.
2: What was your understanding of some of the problems? Philly, you know, has long been called one of the poorest big city in the United States. And, you know, every few years, upticks in violence. And we'll talk about that with the pandemic in a minute. What was your understanding of some of the long-standing community problems and their causes and possible solutions?
1: My understanding was that there was a lot of need for all types of social services, whether it's housing or food, shelter. It just seemed like Philly needed a lot of support. Not that there are not great organizations and services that have been around forever, but it just seemed that more needed to be done. And if you are in the position to help, it's great if you can, when you can. And I wanted to be a part of that. I didn't know how I was going to be a part of that, but I wanted to be a part of that.
2: I'm at the corner of North 3rd and Fairmount in the Northern Liberties neighborhood of Philadelphia. It's a brisk spring afternoon. And kitty corner to me, down the block on Fairmount, is a bright yellow, looks like a giant mailbox, but as I'm getting closer, it appears to be
3: a refrigerator. It says MamaT.com, community fridge. It has a heart on the outside. It says free food at Mama T fridge. Take what you need, leave what you want.
2: When was the first time you saw a community fridge? And was it in person? Was it online? Where did you see this thing?
1: So community fridges have been around for the last 4 to 5 years. And I saw my first community fridge in New York, in Brooklyn specifically. And I thought, what a novel idea. And I went up to it. It was right outside of a coffee shop. And I looked at it and I said, wow. So it sits there. It's plugged in. Clearly there's a host. I'm thinking the host is the coffee shop. And I opened up the door and I saw food in there. And there were neighbors interacting with the fridge. A few neighbors opened it, looked inside, took a couple of items, and walked away. And at that moment, I said to myself, this is incredible that you can come up to this community fridge, no questions asked, inquire by opening it up and taking what you need. This fridge host in Brooklyn was part of a bigger solution because you had a lot of issues with folks not being able to get access to food, especially during the pandemic. And it stayed with me, and I decided to myself that I wanted to do further research on community fridges.
2: So where did it go from there?
1: Well, so I brought that with me. I brought exactly what I saw at that coffee shop with the community fridge outside with me to Philly. And I talked to my husband about it, and I said, I'm going to do some more research. I want to know more about community fridges. I think that Philadelphia could definitely use a resource such as this. I did some research, and I saw that there were some other wonderful community fridge organizations trying to get off the ground at the same time. I went back to New York and spoke to some of the organizers there and got some information about the process and sort of do's and don'ts. And I got some really valuable information. And from there, I decided that it's time to launch our first location. And so we did at 7th and Girard. And we thank that fridge host for giving us that opportunity, because it is an appliance, and the first thing you will hear from a fridge host is, you want to put a fridge outside? And it sounds crazy only until it's done. And we thank that fridge host for taking that leap of faith with us. And now to date, we have 18 locations across Philadelphia. They're all yellow, and they're friendly. All fridges are yellow. We have roughly 50 to 75 volunteers. We do food distribution every week, 3 to 4 times a week. We also have a Saturday packing food boxes, delivering fridges day, where we invite a lot of our corporate partners and volunteers to come and join us and support their community. We have supported over 250,000 people in Philly since 2020. We're really proud of that number. We have a goal to support another 30,000 by end of 2026. Food poundage, we roughly help or support, it's usually 44,000 a year, roughly, with food. So we want to get that number a little bit higher. Always trying to strive to do that.
3: This is the heart of the Fishtown neighborhood, the corner of Palmer and Thompson in Philadelphia. As you can hear, the kids are playing. People are out sitting on their stoops, walking around. It's a sunny day. And I see across the street a bright yellow fridge. I'm going to go see what's in there. The freezer is stocked. There's a bunch of packets of French lentil soup with smoked ham. There's a sandwich labeled as ham and cheese. There's a bag of beef liver, local farm raised from Mount Bethel, Pennsylvania. Now let's check out the fridge. This fridge is pretty full. We have some vermicelli, some seaweed snacks, a bunch of apples, baguettes, some canned food, salad. There's a container of kale and a plastic bag. This bag has lots of ready-made hot dogs in plastic. So this fridge is stocked. If anybody came by, they would certainly have enough for several lunches or dinners.
2: Was the first one the hardest? Which one was the hardest? Was the second one the hardest?
1: I would say anything you do the first time is the hardest, just by default, because you're new, you're green, you don't really know what you're doing sometimes. And it's okay not to know, because that's how you learn. We had a fridge launch. It was more like a fridge, community fridge party, and the community welcomed it. And that's a very important part that I'd like to say. You know, it really matters that you engage the community first and just get to know wherever it is you're trying to support or whoever you're trying to support. Get to know who you want to support. Find out about their needs and what they would like to see and invite them to be involved. So before we even launched at 7th and Girard, we did a lot of what we like to call a neighborhood analysis, which includes engaging different community members and asking them questions. So that way, the community fridge is already welcomed before it even launches.
2: And through that community building process that you've done, I guess, at every location, what have you learned about the power of food or the utility of food in terms of strengthening a community and which many people believe makes the community a safer place? What have you learned about what role food plays in that overall health and safety of the community?
1: Well, food security itself strengthens communities, and it potentially can reduce violence because food security addresses basic needs. It addresses social stability and community commitment. When someone is food insecure, for instance, they are going through a lot of stressful moments in life. Community fridges and their food partners can come together and alleviate some of that stress by providing a neighbor with access to food when they can. And then in turn, that neighbor has the stress relief and is most likely not to engage in harmful activities to the neighborhood.
2: And there was a lot written about a spike in violence, not just in Philly, but in many American cities during 2020, 2021. One of the explanations that has started to come out through data is it had to do with unemployment rising, kids out of school not getting the free lunch they usually get at school, free breakfast. Do you believe that played a role? And you know, were you thinking about that? Were you aware of that?
1: Yeah, there is definitely a correlation, again, on that basic needs tip. Food is part of that. And when someone is not able to feed themselves or their family, there's a lot of financial stress. And we know that financial stress, depression, and desperation are contributors of being food insecure. And so the basic needs piece is really something that needs to be the takeaway. When your basic needs are not being met, which food is one of them, it does make you more susceptible to stress, which can cause making poor decisions.
3: This is Peace Talks Radio. I'm Andrew Stelzer. And I'm speaking with Michelle Nelson, the founder of Mama T Fridges. They've got 18 community fridges throughout the city of Philadelphia. Back to our conversation.
2: I think one of the reasons the community fridges had this moment and breakout moment in 2020 was because we were distancing And it was a way to help someone without even interacting with them, right? You could go on your own, fill the fridge, leave, and then someone could go on their own, access the food, and leave. It was safe by COVID standards. That time is over, and there's been a lot of talk about how COVID changed our society and we don't spend as much time together. I'm certainly not blaming that on the community fridges, but has something been lost in terms of face-to-face, a volunteer opportunity where you never actually see the person receiving the food? Is that a symptom of a disconnection of our society? Do you ever think about that? Is that okay?
1: I think just the fact that you volunteer is an act of generosity, and its intrinsic value tied to that is something that means a lot and should mean a lot to any person that gives their time or effort whenever they can. Community fridges are safe spaces. When neighbors gather at a community fridge, they interact, they get to know one another, and we do know that when communities know each other more and they help each other more, the likelihood for there to be violence or any other experiences in that neighborhood are decreased immensely because neighbors know they're looking out for each other. So community fridges are a safe haven. They really are, truly.
2: Have you noticed the street corner where the fridge is sort of changing into a more of a communal space? Are there particular examples you can think of where it maybe transformed that corner or that block?
1: Yes. I will give one example of one of our locations that completely transformed because of the community fridge. And that's our Mama T fridge at Community Partnership School. So that fridge sits outside of a charter school, and the community is very involved, meaning there's a lot of parents picking up their kids and a lot of activity where the fridge is. And the fridge is somewhat of a rock star. The fourth and fifth graders are tasked with taking food that's about to be wasted from their cafeteria, and they put it in the fridge outside. We also created a curriculum. We have a K-8 curriculum titled Being a Good Citizen, and we do have the curriculum at the school, and so the guidance counselor does weave in that curriculum to support. We also have a children's book, and that children's book is in the library of the school. So it's a full circle moment where you have the children that go to that school. Some of them also come from food insecure houses themselves, but they're also giving, and they're learning about the power of giving, that, well, when I need something, someone in turn is going to give it back to me, and I can then give to them, and vice versa. So it transformed that corner completely, where you have neighbors that look out for the fridge. They do not want the fridge to be harmed. They don't want the fridge to go away, which it's kind of heartbreaking when you think about it.

0: we still have volunteers from 2020 that volunteer with us today. And it's a beautiful thing. There are some great humans walking around.
1: Somebody is looking in the Mama T fridge here and also the food pantry that's next door to the fridge. A lot of these fridges have pantries for dry goods right next to them. You don't need electricity, the food lasts longer, and you can have a larger space. This is the corner of Cedar and Letterly in the Kensington neighborhood of Philadelphia. And right outside a hair salon is a bright yellow refrigerator, one of the Mama T fridges. It says MamaT.com, free food, community fridge. Take what you need, leave what you don't. I'm going to go see what's in this bright yellow fridge. The freezer is empty. The refrigerator is empty. The food pantry has a can of green beans, not much else right now. So this fridge needs a restock. Whatever was dropped off recently is now gone. I suppose you could say that's both good and bad. It means somebody is eating that food, but it also means if someone else walks up looking for some food, like that woman I just saw walk away empty-handed, there's not going to be anything for them.
2: It seems like this project has held on in Philly more than a lot of other cities as the pandemic waned. Besides just saying, you did it, why do you think Philly still has, you know, a couple dozen fridges?
0: Well, I can speak for specifically the Mama T Community Fridge Project in that that communication piece that I mentioned earlier is important. You might not want to define who you are in the beginning because you really don't know who you are, and that's fine. And I'm speaking about organizations. You might not know who you are. But there is a line in the sand where you do need to start to pivot in a direction that is uniquely you. And I believe that because we did that and we took ownership of it and we ran with it and we never really deviated from the message, I believe that that's the reason why a lot of our volunteers know what they get. They know the fridges are going to be yellow. They know that we operate on a take what you need, leave what you don't mantra. They know that our volunteering style has a lot to do with flexibility. We work around our volunteer schedule for the most part. And these are the things I feel wholeheartedly have made us successful.
2: And the big donors, Whole Foods and other companies, was that a strategy early on? Did that happen because you got a couple nice articles? Was that at all controversial? There might be some activists who are like, ah, corporate food. We don't want the corporate food.
0: I would say all of the above. It's a little bit of everything you mentioned. There's moments where we thought to ourselves, we're just going to carry it on and do the work. And then once you do the work, a lot of the larger corporations came to us. And I believe to speak on larger corporations, one of their main attitudes, if it were, they do like to see consistency. And I feel that they felt really comfortable with us from the get-go. They saw that we had our message was the same. No matter what day of the week, our message was the same. And they believed in what we had to share. And so find the right corporate partners, I would say. Not everyone's the best fit. So I will say that. But there are some that are, and you just have to find the right ones that align with you and your mission.
2: I'm sure you've spent hundreds of hours talking to people about hunger and food. Mm-hmm. Is there anything you've learned about people's perceptions of the issue that

0: maybe they were missing a connection, or they had a false assumption, or the role food plays in our communities and the relationship between hunger and other issues. What have both you learned, and what are the questions you constantly come up against, or the corrections you have to make?
1: Well, the main misconception, and I might have mentioned it earlier, but I'll kind of expand on it, is that, you know, we all need help sometimes, and that's in any aspect of life. And we shouldn't stigmatize someone for wanting or needing help with food. That is something that we could all work on to dispel. So that's my biggest misconception that I would like all of us to work on.
0: When you hear policymakers or people, I'm going back to the issue of peace and violence, when you hear people talk about Philly is too violent and we need to reduce violence or crime, do you ever feel like, especially if you're seeing it on TV or hearing it, you start yelling at the TV, why aren't you guys talking about food? Like, is food left out of that conversation too often? Should it be more of that conversation? Could it be more?
1: Well, I have great news for you, Andrew. The city has made strides in that area. So the city of Philadelphia now has a nutrition and food security task force that launched last year, February. And the Mama T Community Fridge Project, along with, I believe, 19 other organizations, were appointed to the council by city council. And we have attended a few meetings at City Hall. And our group and other groups have gotten together, and we're working on recommendations for the city. The mayor has asked us to do that, to put our minds together, come up with some recommendations for the city to address the issues around food insecurity in the city. This has never been done before, focusing on food. And so it's exciting in that they thought it was important enough to even do that.
2: That was correspondent Andrew Stelzer speaking with Michelle Nelson, founder of Mama T Fridges. What Michelle and so many others have built through Community Fridges is something both simple and profound, a way of meeting immediate needs while also reshaping how neighbors see and care for one another. These fridges don't just provide food. They create small, everyday opportunities for connection, trust, and shared responsibility. In neighborhoods across the country, they've become quiet gathering points, places where generosity is visible, and where people who may never have spoken to each other begin to feel connected through a common purpose. In a way, they offer a different vision of what community can look like. We'll link to more information about Mama T Fridges on our website, peacetalksradio.com. In part one of this program, we also heard from C.T. Butler, one of the co-founders of Food Not Bombs, another example of how food can be used not just to feed people, but to bring attention to larger questions about justice, equity, and peace. To learn more about this episode, visit peacetalksradio.com and look for Season 24, Episode 6. 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Nola Daves Moses is our executive director. Ali Adelman composed and performed our theme music. For correspondent Andrew Stelzer, co-founders Suzanne Kreider and Paul Engels, I'm Jessica Tickton. 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
1: That was Georgian writer Guram Modisharia describing the exodus of Georgians from Abkhazia at the end of the war in 1993. He was speaking to me, Stefania Gotzer, for Witness History.
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According to the National Weather Service, today the Gallup area can expect mostly sunny skies with south wind, 5 to 10 miles per hour, a high of 86, and a low of 52 degrees. Today for Windrock, mostly sunny with a 10% chance of showers, northwest wind 9 to 14 miles per hour, gusting as high as 22, and a high of 87. And for the Grants area, mostly sunny skies with a 20% chance of showers and thunderstorms, northwest wind 10 to 15 miles per hour, and a high of 88 degrees.

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know anyone on the res without electricity. I hear the Nebekea behoan be a tinish clishto, be the Haloniki with bells and Gallup Solar meets every other Wednesday to educate, promote, and install solar systems. 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
1: According to the National Weather Service, today the Gallup area can expect mostly sunny skies with south wind, 5 to 10 miles per hour, a high of 86, and a low of 52 degrees. Today for Windrock, mostly sunny with a 10% chance of showers, northwest wind 9 to 14 miles per hour, gusting as high as 22, and a high of 87. And for the Grants area, mostly sunny skies with a 20% chance of showers and thunderstorms, northwest wind 10 to 15 miles per hour, and a high of 88 degrees.
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4: Good morning, me Martinez. When you're a little kid, you'll wear anything to support your favorite team. That's why 5-year-old Mexican soccer fan Santi was wearing a red, white, and green Christmas sweater outside their training facility in the summer heat to match the colors of El Tri. A Mexican sports network found him, and striker Santiago Jimenez gave Santi his own personalized jersey and an invite to watch the team in Estadio Azteca. So it sounds like Christmas came early for Santi. It's Morning Edition.
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7: At the same time AI is amplifying cybersecurity risks, it's also changing what a career path in the industry looks like for entry-level job seekers like Megan Osteen, who's wanted to work in tech pretty much forever.
9: My dad, he was a software engineer, and I just remember, like, a lot of my childhood, I would sit in his office with him, and he would explain to me what he was doing, like, how it worked.
7: Life sort of got in the way of her plans. She left college when she became a mom and grabbed the work she could, most recently as a behavioral therapist for kids with autism. When her dad died a few years ago, she decided it was time to make a career leap, and she kept hearing cybersecurity was the way to go.
9: Because of the projected job growth and the demand within the field,
7: she took online courses and in February earned her first cybersecurity certification. She's been looking for jobs, but not finding many opportunities.
9: I just feel like it was false advertisement.
7: Cybersecurity jobs have been the focus of a decades-long workforce development push. learn to code, but with the urgency of a national security imperative. It spawned a cottage industry of federal and state programs, for-profit boot camps, certifications, and online career coaches like Evan Lutz.
10: The thing that initially gave me rise on social media is that I can speak very quickly with concise ideas.
7: He's not joking.
10: If you want to start your cybersecurity career in 90 days, making $90,000 a year, the first thing you're going to need are certifications. We're going to go with Network
7: Lutz
10: Plus.
7: Lutz quit his job teaching high school math in 2019 to get into cyber and now advises others on his roadmap for success.
10: I've never seen this fail in the U.S., and it works every time.
7: Which, at the time, was true. Through the early 2020s, Lutz says, demand seemed insatiable. Interest rates were near zero, tech was booming, and workers were in short supply coming out of the pandemic. But workers weren't the only ones who got the message, says Joseph Fuller at Harvard Business School.
11: If you are an innovative company, you're looking out there and saying, you know what's worth a lot of money? Tools that mean companies don't have to hire so many cyber techs because they're hard to get and they're expensive.
7: AI is increasingly taking over the routine tasks that junior workers once handled.
11: And you're going to see that again and again and again.
7: Job seeker Megan Osteen says she might have to go back to her old job in behavioral therapy while she plans for her next steps.
9: There's a lot of weight on it, financial weight, especially because I am a single mom and I did, you know, pause my career, pause everything in order to pursue this. I want to, you know, prove that I can do it to like my dad, you know, and there's a lot of weight on it.
7: In the meantime, she's used AI to build a system that flags job scam phishing messages, which she's been getting a lot of during her search. I'm Megan McCarty-Carino, and that's Marketplace Tech. This is APM.

According to the National Weather Service, today the Gallup area can expect mostly sunny skies with south wind, 5 to 10 miles per hour, a high of 86, and a low of 52 degrees. Today for Windrock, mostly sunny with a 10% chance of showers, northwest wind 9 to 14 miles per hour, gusting as high as 22, and a high of 87. And for the Grants area, mostly sunny skies with a 20% chance of showers and thunderstorms, northwest wind 10 to 15 miles per hour, and a high of 88 degrees.

0: According to the National Weather Service, today the Gallup area can expect mostly sunny skies with south wind, 5 to 10 miles per hour, a high of 86, and a low of 52 degrees. Today for Windrock, mostly sunny with a 10% chance of showers, northwest wind 9 to 14 miles per hour, gusting as high as 22, and a high of 87. And for the Grants area, mostly sunny skies with a 20% chance of showers and thunderstorms, northwest wind 10 to 15 miles per hour, and a high of 88 degrees.
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5: From Marketplace in Washington, I'm Kimberly Adams. The U.S. and Iran have reached a tentative deal to end the war and reopen the Strait of Hormuz. Marketplace's Nancy Marshall-Genzer explains what comes next.
6: Details of the agreement are scarce. We don't know who will control the strait, if there will be any restrictions on traffic or tolls. Iranian officials apparently think they'll be regulating traffic through the strait with Oman. So there's a lot of uncertainty that's likely to show up in the price of oil. We could be in for another week of volatility. And even if the strait does reopen on Friday, shipping won't go back to normal right away. It could take weeks to work through the backlog of vessels waiting to go through the strait. And they'll have to leave carefully, dodging the mines that still have to be cleared away. That could take weeks or months. It could take even longer to get the flow of natural gas through the strait back to normal. Iranian missile strikes knocked out some of Qatar's gas export facilities. It's expected to take years to get them fully back online. I'm Nancy Marshall-Genzer for Marketplace.
5: Let's do the numbers. Stocks jumped and oil prices fell in response to that news, with Brent crude now trading at $82.54 a barrel. The Dow Jones is up 643 points, that's 1.3%. The S&P 500 is up 1.6%, and the NASDAQ is up 2.4%. We just got the latest snapshot on the housing market from the perspective of home builders. It was down 2 points in June after sentiment ticked up a bit in May. Prior to that, builders had had a 14-month run of negative outlooks. Here's Marketplace's Mitchell Hartman with more.
7: Spring hasn't sprung for the housing market, says Jessica Louts at the National Association of Realtors.
8: This spring housing market really feels tepid, like there's a wet blanket on it.
7: Mortgage rates are up since the Iran war began, with the 30-year fixed hovering around 6.5%. And while home prices aren't going up as much as a few years ago, they're still going up. The median existing home hit an all-time high for May, $429,000.
8: It's still very difficult for a home buyer to come into the market. They have to have a household income for the typical price of a home well over $100,000.
7: It's likely to remain tough, especially for first-time buyers, says Robert Dietz at the National Association of Home Builders.
9: Historically, the price-to-income ratio in the housing market should be 3-1. When the price-to-income ratio is close to 5-1, it is that much more challenging to save up the down payment to be able to qualify for a mortgage.
7: Meanwhile, as younger first-time buyers get priced out, older repeat buyers have the advantage. Jessica Louts says 25% of existing home sales are now all cash, up from 15% before the pandemic.

0: from APM, American Public Media. This is Performance Today. I'm Valerie Kaler. As a kid, pianist Sean Tirada Young was impressed when he visited his dad's office at the hospital.
1: You pass by dozens of research labs filled with beakers, test tubes, microscopes. That view was a world that I wanted to spend even more time in.
0: Young was inspired.

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2: American composer Julia Perry grew up in Akron, Ohio in the 1930s. She found her passion in composition when she was a teenager. In her 20s, she spent 5 years studying composition and conducting in Paris and Rome. She signed her passport, Julia Perry, composer. She wrote more than 100 pieces of music, but only 21 of those have been published and are available for orchestras to play. But I've got an update on what's being done to change that after we hear some music. Julia Perry wrote this in 1946 when she was 22 years old. Her Prelude for Strings, conductor James Blatchley leading the Experiential Orchestra in concert in New York City.

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0: Tchaikovsky often spent his winters away from the brutal cold of Russia. February of 1880 found him in one of his favorite destinations, Italy. While he enjoyed the relative warmth in the Eternal City, he was not getting a lot of sleep. Probably had something to do with all the wild parties, parades, singing, drinking, dancing, and general merrymaking taking place right under his window in the streets of Rome. Carnival season was in full swing. From APM, American Public Media, this is Performance Today. I'm Valerie Kaler. Although he didn't find much rest, he did gather a bunch of melodies, which became Tchaikovsky's Capriccio Italien. It's on the way.
1: Live from NPR News, I'm Lakshmi Singh. Hezbollah is welcoming a preliminary agreement designed to end the war the U.S. and Israel initiated with Iran in late February, as well as Israel.

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1: Gallup Arts presents 66 artists on Route 66, a pop-up art show featuring 66 local artists celebrating 100 years of the Mother Road, now through August 8th. The show is housed at Art 123 Gallery, which also has extended hours through the summer.
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2: The tiny town of Round Top, Texas, population 90-ish, hosts a yearly summer festival and institute. The festival is the public-facing part that you and I get to see and hear, and the institute is what's happening behind the scenes every day for 6 weeks. Daily rehearsals, master classes, concert prep. The young musicians who participate have access to a 200-acre campus with parks and gardens and a nature reserve, an extensive collection of rare books and manuscripts, and like many summer festivals, the opportunity to work, learn, and play side by side with professionals. It is a pretty impressive undertaking. Near the end of the six-week institute is a Best of Chamber Music Showcase, 5 young artist ensembles featured in concert. Let's hear a performance from that showcase, a wind quintet, that's flute, oboe, clarinet, bassoon, and French horn, playing the Afro-Cuban Concerto by Valerie Coleman.

0: In a moment, the composer is not without honor, except in his own town.
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0: Right now, a thought about the precarious emotional life of composers. There can be a nearly crushing sense of insecurity, and how an audience responds or doesn't to your music can have a huge effect on your own sense of worth. Through his 20s and early 30s, French composer Ernest Chausson thought he was doing all the right things. He went to the best schools, worked with the best teachers, but audiences in Paris were pretty indifferent to his compositions. Then, the piece we're about to hear premiered in the country next door, in Brussels, Belgium. Afterwards, Chausson wrote in his diary, quote, "I've never enjoyed such a success. I must believe my music is made for Belgians. I feel giddy and joyful. I think I'll have much more confidence after this." Here's the final movement from the piece that a Belgian audience enjoyed at its premiere, the Concerto for Piano, Violin, and String Quartet by French composer Ernest Chausson.

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Welcome. You are listening to Deer Tracks. I'm Strider. And I'm going to more or less pick up where I left off a week ago, and that is a couple more tracks from Jack Gladstone's first CD from 1992 called Buckskin Poet Society. And this is a song about Bright Path, or the Olympian, the considered the world's greatest athlete, Jim Thorpe.

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0: See the woman. She has a young face, an old face. She carries herself well in all ages. She survives all man has done. In some tribes, she is free. In some religions, she is under man. In some societies, she's worth what she consumes. In some nations, she is delicate strength. In some states, she is told she is weak. In some classes, she is property owned. In all instances, she is sister to earth. In all conditions, she is life bringer. In all life, she is our necessity. See the woman eyes, flowers swaying on scattered hills, sun dancing, calling in the bees. See the woman heart, lavender butterflies, fronting blue sky, misty rain falling on soft wild roses. See the woman beauty, lightning, streaking dark summer nights, forest of pines mating with new winter snow. See the woman spirit, daily serving courage with laughter, her breath a dream and a prayer.
1: Welcome back. I began the program with two from Jack Gladstone from his first CD, Buckskin Poet Society. I played Bright Path Prelude and then Bright Path. And that, of course, was a reference to Jim Thorpe, the famous Native athlete. And then from Young Gray Horse Society, I played a Young Gray Horse Society song from Songs of the Blackfeet from Canyon, and those were recorded back in the 70s. A couple from Najuan out of Canada. First track of his I played, it was called Los Alamos, and the second track was called New Mexico. So, you know, I guess those two kind of go together. Well, we'll see. Anyway, then from Lakota Thunder, from their CD Way of Life, a song called Traveling This Earth. Lakota Thunder were on the Makochi label, and they are based out of Standing Rock Reservation, which straddles both sides of the state line, North Dakota and South Dakota. Not even sure if Lakota Thunder is still together. I know that when I was last up at United Tribes Powwow, that's always the weekend after Labor Day, they were there back in 2019. But a whole lot has changed since then. All right. Okay, so after Lakota Thunder, John Trudell with See the Woman. Right now I'm going to play a couple from Willie Thrasher. These were recorded in the 70s. I will play, it's from a CD originally a vinyl record called Spirit Child. I'm going to play We Got to Take You Higher and then Inuit Chant.

reason the story needs to be told. It lives inside a tradition, deep within the soul. And I can't change the past. It's written in blood on the trail of tears, where tears became a flood. Yeah, but I'm still standing. I'm still standing. I'm still standing under the sun.

Okay, this past half hour started with Willie Thrasher with a couple from his Spirit Child CD. We got to Take You Higher and then Inuit Chant. And then from Little Wolf, Hear Our Prayers. That included Joanne Shenandoah on background vocals. Then one of the last recordings from Robbie Robertson before he passed on. From the soundtrack of Killers of the Flower Moon, I played Still Standing, the final track on that CD. And then from the Caddo Tribe, 9 Bear Dance songs from a Canyon release called Songs of the Caddo, and they're out of Oklahoma, kind of near Anadarko, as I remember. And then a couple Bear Dance songs from the Ute Tribe, and Bear Dance songs are with the Utes are always this time of year, maybe late May, June, something like that. And I've only seen it once, but it's quite spectacular. Okay, that said, this is listener-supported KGLP Gallup at 91.7 FM and KGLP.org, your source for news, conversation, and music discovery in Gallup and the Four Corners region. And we are coming up to the top of the hour. I am your host, Strider Brown, and you are tuned to the program Deer Tracks. I've been on the air pretty much since 2002, and going to see if I can take it, a while longer. Keep going. Okay, that said, let's see. I'd like to play the first track from Prayer to the Mystery from Little Wolf, and first track will be Prayer to the Mystery, and then the following track will be Prayer to the Mystery reprise. That's Little Wolf.

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We just heard from the Thunderbird Sisters and Wounded Knee Hero began this third set, three of four sets, with two from Little Wolf. And I played Prayer to the Mystery and then Prayer to the Mystery Reprise from the title track, Prayer to the Mystery. That is Little Wolf, a.k.a. Jim Wilson, the late Jim Wilson. Okay, and then from Samantha Crane, her track called Joey, sung in the Choctaw language. It's quite a beautiful song. Samantha Crane from her album, A Small Death. Then from Yellowhammer, World Champions was released by Indian House in 2001. I played an original Ponca War Dance song, and then a regular intertribal. That was Yellowhammer. And then from Samantha Crane, When We Remain, which is, again, in the... Samantha Crane, the first song I played at first was called Joey. The second one was When We Remain, sung in the Choctaw language. Then from Otter Trail, live at Fort Washakie up in Wyoming, although Otter Trail I'm pretty sure is from Oklahoma, I played a Ketchi Shwano family song. And then finished out with Thunderbird Sisters. And I'd like to start this final set with the final track from Thunderbird Sisters from their CD called Still Singing. This is called Song of Hope.

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0: Northern Arapaho Tribe. That was from a Canyon release in 2002 called Life Giver, and finished out with Shelley Morningsong and Crazy Johnny. Okay, thank you all for listening, folks.
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Yahweh Skenekagwego, I'm thankful you're well. You're listening to Gino. Gino is a Seneca word for music or song. I'm your host, Brett Mabee. Each week we take a listen to some amazing music from incredible indigenous artists from all across Turtle Island. And, as always, you're invited to enjoy the music in the chat. Today my featured artist is Christy Lane Sinclair. She's Haida and Cree, raised in British Columbia, currently living along the Campo River in Vancouver. She's released approximately 5 or 6 albums throughout the years. The last time we got caught up was upon the heels of the release of The Ability to Judge Distance, so it's been a little while now. She's back with a brand new offering called Super Blood Wolf Moon, produced by Juno-nominated singer-songwriter Tara Lightfoot, recorded at Jukasa in Oswego. She has a great number of tracks that we're going to be talking about today, kicking things off. It's Dogfish Woman. Turn it up and sing along. You're listening to Gyno.

0: Christy Lane Sinclair's Dogfish Woman from her new offering, The Super Blood Wolf Moon, kicking off our listening on today's edition of Gyno. Welcome to the conversation. I'm excited to welcome Christy back to the show. I believe the last time we talked was 2018-2019, on the heels of The Ability to Judge Distance, her previous release. So much has transpired, so much has changed in the meantime, and I'm so grateful that we're able to reconnect on the other side of craziness like the COVID pandemic. So without further ado, welcome back to Gyno. Christy, how are you doing today?
1: I'm excited to be back and talk to you, for sure.
0: Thank you so much. You have a really great new album out. As we'll get more into the discussion a little bit here, you nicely balance it out with serious themes and more laid-back, fun kind of songs as well. So we're going to touch on all of this. But before we dive into the new release, I was wondering if you would be so kind to tell listeners out there a little bit about yourself.
1: I am currently in Campbell River in British Columbia, Canada. I am sitting by the sea right now, having the salty air blow through my hair.
0: Yeah.
1: A little ASMR. So I grew up on the coast, kind of near Alaska in Haida Gwaii. So I'm Haida and Cree, and I've been making music since I was 15, so we're looking at, 25 years.
0: What was it that got you into music in the first place?
1: The first moment where I was like, I'm going to be a musician, it's like the 90s, first CDs, first stereo.
0: Yeah.
1: And then I saw a Smashing Pumpkins VHS, that's how old I am.
0: I'm right there with you.
1: Right? And I went out to my mom and I was like, so I need a Fender Stratocaster because I'm going to be Billy Corgan.
0: Yeah.
1: I didn't want to marry Billy Corgan. I just wanted to be Billy Corgan.
0: Yeah. The world is a vampire, right?
1: For my birthday, she got me a Fender Stratocaster.
0: Cool.
1: And it had to be a Fender Stratocaster. It couldn't be a Fender Squire. Yeah. It had to be the good stuff.
0: Sure.
1: And the guy who worked at the store actually went to high school with her. So he's like, do not buy her this guitar. Do not spend $700 on a guitar. She's never going to play it. And he's like, she's like, if my daughter says she's going to play guitar, she's going to play guitar.
0: Yeah. And look at here we are.
1: I still play that guitar all the time.
0: It's my best guitar. Wow.
1: Yeah. It's like a Fender Stratocaster, but that thing could drive across the country, and it'll still be in tune.
0: Cool. Well, and let's face it, you do form a relationship with an instrument. Anybody who tells you that there's not kind of a life force with an instrument hasn't played enough of an instrument, right?
1: Well, your hands do, physically wear the wood as well.
0: Yeah, yeah.
1: So it's totally, it's my baby, and it's so nice. It's when I used to wear, studded belts all the time, there's that wear on the back, and yeah.
0: At what point?
1: I'm kind of a gear nerd.
0: I don't want to go down that rabbit hole because you're not going to find bigger nerd than me. You know what I mean? But this is nice.
1: That's a longer podcast.
0: Oh, which we should do at some point as well, I think. We can even live stream it, right?
1: I would totally tune into pedal setups or whatever.
0: Yeah. No, I. Oh my. All right. Anyway. This is fun because it is a little bit of a trip back in memory lane, and I think we need to appreciate as well. What a great time to feel inspired by music that really was. It was on TV all the time, and there was a lot of corporate fluff too, right? But it was just.
1: Yeah.
0: It still seemed accessible at that point. Which point did you release your first album?
1: Geez, I feel like it was 2010 or 2009. I don't even know. Mm. I'm so bad at this. I do quite a lot of press, and people are like, how many albums do you have? I'm like, I don't know. Does EPs count as albums? I don't know.
0: Yeah.
1: Whatever. I think I have 5 out and an EP now.
0: Cool.
1: Yeah, I went to music school. I grew up in a small town. It was like a fishing port. And basically, it was go to school or suffer the fishing port town.
0: Options were a little bit more limited, yeah.
1: Right? So I decided to, I wanted to go to music school, and I played guitar. And I played out of, like, Guitar World magazine, like, tabs and stuff like that. So I, like, quickly, like, really, like, learned to learn notes on a page really fast and, like, applied via cassette tape to a music school in Vancouver. And I actually started playing, I sent in a Black Sabbath song, but one of their, like, old-timey, like, classical songs.
0: What, like Orchid or?
1: What was it on? It was on Masters or it's like.
0: Oh, yeah. That's my favorite Black Sabbath album.
1: Right? Me too.
0: Yeah. Every track on that.
1: That's another podcast.
0: See? We got the wheels turning now. Before we get back into our listening, let's just talk a quick moment about the ability to judge distance. I mean, you had some really great success with that, too, and you were able to get your name out there, create a bigger network. I seem to even recall like seeing you on the Indigenous Music Countdown a bunch with that, too, yeah.
1: Oh, yeah, for sure. That was a really fun record. That might be my, like, funnest, most positive. I mean, it's not really even that positive, but,
0: A little bit more carefree than what we're going to be talking about with this release, anyway, yeah.
1: Sure, yeah.
0: I am looking forward to coming back after our first batch of tunes and exploring some of the themes on here. You recorded at a prestigious studio with a high-profile producer. You brought along a bunch of ladies that really can rock, and, we have so much more to talk about. Let's see. As has been custom here on Guy Note here recently, I was wondering if you could give me a couple of recommendations of new music that you feel people got to check out. Who do we got to know about?
1: In the women power vein, my friend Edzu, who's a West Coast, I think she's Tlingit from like up north in the Yukon.
0: Oh, nice.
1: Anyway, she's such a powerhouse, and he just dropped a song called Warrior Song, and I listened to it the other day. And definitely deserves a spin because she was like such a force. And Andrina Terrain is a good friend of mine out of Winnipeg. And she dropped an album, and it's super beautiful. I was lucky enough to preview it a few months ago when I was in Winnipeg, and I was just like, could not wait to hear the whole thing when it's done. So, yeah, definitely those two. My girl, Kelly Fraser, obviously.
0: Oh, yeah, most definitely.
1: And, there's a lot of stuff going on. I'm really enjoying it.
0: There's never been a better time for Indigenous music, and we're going to hear from a lot of ladies that rock today. In fact, I thought we would go with that theme, and I do believe, as I look at the list, that everybody on here is some female powerhouse, you know what I mean? So we're going to come back and talk about Super Blood Wolf Moon. In the meantime, enjoy these three selections. Adrena Terrain, See Me Through the Night, the Putafe Trio with Woman Sacred, and kicking things off right now from Christy Lane Sinclair's Super Blood Wolf Moon, Asaranon Da Jates. You ought to sing along with Heart Bites today on Gyno.

0: Hey, this is Shawnee Kish. I'm Two-Spirit singer-songwriter Mohawk from Six Nations Grand River living in Edmonton, and you are listening to Gyno.
1: Okay, this is for everybody here. It's called Woman Sacred.

0: Tangerina Terrain, See Me Through the Night, a great track coming by way of recommendation from today's featured guest, Christy Lane Sinclair. If you're just now tuning in, it's great to welcome Christy back to the show. A lot has transpired since she last joined me on Gyno, I think about 5 or 6 years ago now, on the heels of her then-latest release, The Ability to Judge Distance. She's back with a brand new album called Super Blood Wolf Moon, and there are a lot of themes that we ought to start diving into. And, you know, something tells me, Christy, that you really have something to say with this release, yeah?
1: Yeah, I mean, I think it was 5 years between releases, and, you know, I really wanted to do an album, and I really wanted it to tell a story. The funny thing with an album is that I feel like it makes itself. It makes itself known, and it wants to do what it wants to do.
0: Yeah.
1: And definitely, I thought I was done songwriting, and then it's like, we're totally not done. We're only halfway done, actually. So I kind of had to pause everything and continue writing, and this is what came out. And then it was finally done, and then COVID happened. It was a bit of a release famine, and I was like, I don't really see that. And I'm like, but I really, really, really need to.
0: Yeah.
1: So, it's out. It's probably been ready for 2 years. I'm actually halfway through my next album, which has never happened before. I've never done both at the same time.
0: Yeah, sure, sure.
1: Like, that's just, like, kind of unheard of, like, energy-wise, for sure.
0: Well, it's got to help you keep the momentum going, too, right?
1: It's kind of fun. Yeah, it's kind of fun. But it's, like, almost all projects that were, like, held back in COVID are now happening now. And I'm just like, whoa, whoa, whoa, pump the brakes. I've been, like, on the couch for, like, 3 years.
0: Yeah. So the songs came together. You weren't setting out to, I guess, create a narrative, but you started to notice some similarities between them. And I guess one of the themes that you do explore on here is the need to discuss some of these hard discussions, you know, domestic abuse and PTSD.
1: Yeah. I mean, a lot of these songs were birthed out of, like, in my house, post domestic violence, PTSD, still a thing in my life now, which I don't think it ever really goes away. But I mean, I wrote the songs, and I write a lot of songs for myself, and I'm like, you know, is this too personal, or it's like, I don't want to talk about it. And some of these were definitely those songs. And, you know, I didn't want to, but I felt like I had to. And now that I have, it feels so much better.
0: Therapeutic, like a release?
1: Yeah, it's totally, like, freeing, you know? Yeah. Like, and especially I'm getting, like, feedback from women, which is so nice and so supportive, because also I have people to talk to. Because, like, at the time, I had no one to talk to, and it was super lonely. And what I did a lot of the times was look for music that reflected my own experience, and I couldn't find one.
0: Sure.
1: I couldn't find, like, one song. But it's because, you know, like, stuff like this can be, like, a career killer for women. And, you know, I think, you know, it's 2023.
0: It's time to get with it, right?
1: Right. It's time to get with it. It's time to talk about it and not just be like, you know, it's not airing your dirty laundry.
0: Right.
1: It's real life, and it's happening to more people than a lot of people think. So
0: see, that to me is really, I guess, kind of discouraging, because, you know, I don't know. I would hope that there would be some progress on that. But, man, there's still so much to do as far as good relations with the other, right?
1: Well, I mean, especially, like, even during COVID, like, our prime minister, you know, it's like the press conferences about other things are, like, super long, and it's like, also side note, we just put in, like, $5 million towards, like, domestic violence. But I've talked to, like, you know, like, the helplines and all this stuff, but it's like, you know, it got a lot worse during COVID because people are staying at home with their abusers, and there's money problems,
0: right.
1: And yada, yada, yada. and it just kind of wasn't talked about. Or, like, the weirdest part was, like, during COVID, the helplines went dead.
0: Oh, wow.
1: Because nobody was phoning in because they were surrounded by, with their abusers.
0: Sure.
1: So, and then, yeah, and then it got really bad. And then there was lots of people calling the helpline. Anyway, yeah. Well, I mean, it sucks.
0: Christy, I'm glad the feedback has generally been really positive, and I hope this signals a change in the tide as well. And I think it's going to continue to resonate with a lot of people, and I think it will be instrumental in helping to facilitate these conversations, you know. Let's talk about one last thing before we get back into the tunes, and specifically the title. You told me that there is a meaning behind the Super Blood Wolf Moon. You haven't told me yet, and the suspense is killing me.
1: I hope this is a good story. No, but I think when I was working on this record, because it spanned over 2 years, it was funny when I would write every song, I would notice that it was a full moon.
0: Mm.
1: I'm like, oh my God, I'm totally writing with the cycle, without really knowing it. And then the last song on the album was the night of the Super Blood Wolf Moon.
0: Oh.
1: And it was huge, and it was red, and yeah, it was just so amazing. And then I was just like, what a dope title for a record.
0: Oh, yeah.
1: And it's like true. And it's you know, and the artwork based around it, and yeah, just like transformation, and it was just kind of great. And my cousin like designed all the artwork for it. It's tied to artwork.
0: Cool.
1: With the moon transforming me into a wolf.
0: It's an impressive release, even aesthetically, as you were mentioning the artwork. And I do think that was a super cool story to talk about, too, because as we were getting caught up before actually pressing record here, right, like I'm working on this full moon radio project and really feel it kind of important to reckon time kind of in our traditional ways as well, right? So, yeah, I always like to nerd out with things like that. So I thank you so much, Christine.
1: Oh, thank you.
0: It was touching to see you include a sample from Kelly Frazier on here. And I was wondering if you could help to introduce this next song that we're going to be listening to.
1: Of course. So the song is Break. Initially, Kelly Frazier was going to be on this album. She had PTSD as well. She is a good friend of mine. She wanted to actually like massage this album and learn from the recording process and just be there. And I didn't actually know she had PTSD. So when I was writing Break, afterwards, I'm just like, it's missing something. And I talked to her producer and he sent this over, but it was exactly, it was the right BPM. It was the right feel. Didn't have to edit it at all. So I kind of felt like it just was perfect. And I felt like we were still collaborating and hanging out and her like offering her power again. And that was, I don't know. It's beautiful. It's so, you know, it gives me chills still. I'm getting chills talking about it right now. La he la he la he la he.

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0: like a girl.
1: Everything is out there. If you really want to know the truth, all you have to do is... Everything is out there if you really want to know the truth.
2: But why does the Indian Act not have power over us, though? What do you mean by that when you said that?
1: Because it was never given the authority to have power over us. It just made them believe that it has the power.

0: have to do this. Everything is out to you.
1: But why does the Indian Act not have power over us, though? What do you mean by that when you said that?
0: Because it was never given the authority to have power over us.

0: 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I'd just like to take a quick moment to encourage listeners out there to go and check out the full archive at gynomusic.fm. And as always, you're welcome to check the local listings at nv1.org. Christy, what a nice conversation this has been. It's been a pleasure getting caught back up with you after all these years. And congratulations on a new release. And as we kind of start to wind things down, I wonder what's on your agenda. What do you have coming up?
1: You're not going to believe it, but I'm going to tour a bit.
0: Ah.
1: Oh, no, wait, I can't believe it. I mean, they locked me up for so long. It's the feast after the famine.
0: Yeah, for sure.
1: So, yeah, I think I'm just booking a bunch of shows around BC locally, and I'm just going to keep on that vein. Like, I'm just going to keep going out and playing and living my life, and I'm halfway through making another record right now.
0: What can you tell us about that?
1: It's super fun. I mean, it's kind of like, because I was like trained in classical guitar,
0: yeah.
1: And then it meant, but I fell in love with grunge. I feel like this has all been coming out in the wash, but I feel like my music is kind of sinking into exactly what I've been trying to do. So the next record is just amping it even more up and like tightening it up.
0: Cool.
1: And you know, it's a lot of rock, there's classical guitar on it, kind of but I don't know, I kind of hard to describe, it's different. It's like I keep having babies with better baby daddies.
0: Well, any anticipated release date for this, or are we still a little far out for that?
1: I'm not sure. I think it'll be at least maybe a year.
0: Okay. Yeah, you got to let this breathe and ride this way for a while, too.
1: Right. Yeah, I want to bask a little bit.
0: Yeah, and you absolutely deserve to do that, too. Once again, it's well put together. The songs are thoughtful. But yet, you know, we find that delicate balance, I think. You capture that nicely with this. And congratulations on all your continued success. I'm happy you get to head out on the road. And one last question. Where can people find more of you at?
1: Oh, I think it's on all the things. The iTunes, the Spotify, the Amazon, the ConcealingSinclair.com, what have you. I think I'm easy to find.
0: Yeah.
1: Oh. I don't Google myself too often, but
0: this has been such a nice conversation, and I really can't thank you enough for taking a little bit of time to join me on Gyno today.
1: Yeah, it's always amazing talking to you.

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1: According to the National Weather Service, tonight the Gallup Air is expecting mostly clear skies, northwest wind 10 to 15 miles per hour, becoming light and variable in the evening, and a low of 53 degrees. Tonight the wind direction mostly clear with northwest wind 8 to 13 miles per hour, gusting as high as 20, and a low of 48. And for the Grants area, mostly clear skies, northwest wind 10 to 15 miles per hour, and a low of 52 degrees. Al-Anon, for those impacted by another's alcoholism and substance abuse, meets each Wednesday from 12 until 1 p.m. at Bethany Christian Reformed Church, located at 1110 South Strong in Gallup. You may enter through the portal north of the church. A blue Al-Anon sign will be on the open west side door.

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